twin prevails, like the ruins of Rome, while I helpless at your feet.

Thank you for the listen. I'ma leave you in good hands with some blue-eyed soul. 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

0: 988 is the new three-digit number for call, text, or chat that connects people to the existing National Suicide Prevention Lifeline, where compassionate, accessible care and support are available for anyone experiencing mental health-related distress. People can use 988 if they are having thoughts of suicide, mental health or substance abuse crises, or any other kind of emotional distress. 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

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They losing their houses.

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When you get to look at that people that really have stuff versus the ones that's really struggling and trying to hold on to what they have. And I'm just reflecting on growing up. Seemed like the less that we had, we was at our best. This is real what I'm talking about, and this is a wake-up call. We shared more when we had less.

And I'm just reflecting on growing up. Seemed like the less that we had, we was at our best. This is real what I'm talking about, and this is a wake-up call. We shared more when we had less.

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If you're driving around in Kansas City and you hear some like crazy underground hip hop, then you know what time it is. 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That's also where you can hit us up with feedback and music submissions. We'd love to hear from underground artists, especially local ones from Kansas City. Me, myself, and I, DJ Real One, on the Wheels of Steel. I hail from Chicago, so you know I always got to rep Chicago as well. So tonight we're going to start off the mix, all vinyl, of course. But of course, we play that local music too, so I'm going to start it off with some Ideologists. This track is not on vinyl, but I had to play it anyways. Then we're going to play some Matlock. And stay tuned. We're only on for an hour, but we hit you in the head for a full hour. So stay tuned. The second half of the show, I have a special Guru Rest in Peace mix that I did a few years back. And I'm going to play it for you tonight because we got to represent Guru like we always do and all the icons that have passed. So that's enough talking. Let's get into the mix right here on 100.1 FM. KONN. Let's go.

Burn chapel through the skin, make you a better hunter. Guaranteed you give up lunch soon as you let it puncture. Faces melt

peptides that's 100 times stronger than morphine. And some people say that it's psychedelic.

Records out. That worldwide. Yes, sir, that worldwide hip-hop right there. That artist is Ill Mo with Dasu on the beat. That's a cat that I linked up with when I was out in Taiwan. You know, on one of my world travels. So for those of you who don't know, hip-hop is worldwide. It's everywhere. And that's just one example right there. But we like to, you know, just play everything. As long as it's underground, that's what we're going to do. So shout out to Taiwan, Japan, everybody listening worldwide. We definitely respect that because nowadays you got the internet, radio, and we are there as well. 1kcradio.org, that's where you can find us. And we also played a lot of Matlock in there. That was off his previous album, I believe, from 2014, I'd like to say. The Wax Museum EP with Matlock and Mr. Green. A dope album. Go check that out. And we promised you earlier some Guru. So I would like to get into that right about now. Just keep it locked right here. If everybody driving around KC, turn it up because we're going to play something special for Guru. Rest in peace. Gangsta, definitely one of my favorite groups of all time. This is Icon Radio. I'm your host, DJ Real One. We got about a half hour left in the show. And that last half hour is going to be live. I can promise you that. Hopefully you're feeling this. Hit us up once again. 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You can find the email on the website for any feedback or any submissions. Like I said, I don't like to talk at all, to be honest with you. I love spinning the vinyl. I love playing that music for you. And I'd like to make beats. In the background, you got one of my newer beats. If you're feeling that, let me know as well. It's your host, DJ Real One. The show is called Icon Radio, Sundays from 9 to 10 p.m. So with that being said, I'm going to let my man Primo speak to y'all to start off this next mix. Icon Radio, here we go. Peace.

down in about 15 minutes. Check this out. Right here, from here to the left, and all the family over there. Jeez. Everybody on this side, from my man right here all the way to the door. On the count of three, say rest in peace. One, two.

0: rest in peace, Guru. I hope everybody's feeling this mix right here. To be honest with you, I could probably go on for another 2 hours, 3 hours, 4 hours of Guru. But unfortunately, we only got an hour, so we're going to slow it down. And that's going to do it for the show tonight. Play one more for you, then we'll get up out of here. KONN 100.1 FM. 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Peace.
1: Mommy Mary. Mary Coleman, that is. I love you.

0: 988 is the new three-digit number for call, text, or chat that connects people to the existing National Suicide Prevention Lifeline, where compassionate, accessible care and support are available for anyone experiencing mental health-related distress. People can use 988 if they are having thoughts of suicide, mental health or substance abuse crises, or any other kind of emotional distress. People can also dial 988 if they are worried about a loved one who may need crisis support. 988 is available for support 24 hours a day, 7 days a week, across the U.S. Community Calendar. 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That's Neighbor Night every second and fourth Friday of the month, 6 to 10 p.m. at PH Coffee. 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
5: And I'm Madison Brown. And welcome to our show.
4: So normally this is where we say we're coming to you from our headquarters at 59th and Troost. But we made a solemn vow to never lie to you, our wonderful audience. We are actually in a different building. We're in the building next door where we've started expanding. We've moved administrative offices over there so that we can expand the space that we have for our services in the main building. So, you know, I would say like emotionally and spiritually, we're still coming to you from the headquarters at 59th and Troost, but physically, no. But I'll never say this again, and I will only say we're coming to you from our headquarters at 59th and Troost, just so you know. Okay, great. So here's what. Why don't we go do some pet news?

0: Generally, when folks adopt a pet, they're looking at those younger ones, the puppies and kitties and whatnot. But one woman from Massachusetts is bucking that trend by taking in a 17-year-old cat with special needs, and we couldn't be happier. Jillian loves looking at the local shelter websites to see who's cute. Same Jillian, same. When she saw Raina's beautiful face and saw that she was an older lady with hyperthyroidism and an inoperable stomach tumor, she just knew she needed to take her in. Those beautiful green eyes got her. They're really gorgeous. Hyperthyroidism is treatable. The stomach tumor, though, is too risky to remove at her age, so she's considered a hospice patient, and Jillian is providing palliative care. But you'd never know it to see Raina in her new home. She loves the kitchen rug and lays there all day. She purrs constantly, even when she eats. Their friendship has brought so much to Jillian's life that she's sharing the story in the hopes that more people will adopt senior cats and give them happy lives for the time they have left. I have, if I did not have a cat that would destroy other cats, I would absolutely take in a senior cat. For sure.
1: Absolutely. As somebody that has worked in the shelter world, it is just heartbreaking to see those senior cats, senior pets in general, have to stay at the shelter for months. I mean, and they're usually the sweetest ones mm-hmm. there, the easiest ones yeah. to take care of even. I mean, I know this one has some health issues, but you know that she's just, you know, laying on the kitchen rug, sunbathing all day.
0: Yeah, this is the life for her, basically. This is where she wants to be. And she's doing great. And, you know, she will eventually not be doing great. But I think it's really important. I don't know. There is something very special about knowing that the end is coming and really trying to make things as great and calm and wonderful and peaceful as possible for that pet before it gets to that point.
1: Absolutely. And I applaud the owner, Jillian, because that takes a special kind of person to take that on. So yeah. You can just tell that she has a huge heart.
0: Yep.
1: And next up, I want to talk to you guys about food allergies. Did you know that dogs can have food allergies just like us? It's true. And what are the most common food allergies, you might ask? Well, it's the ingredients that are almost always listed in dog food. The most common food allergies in canines include beef, wheat, eggs, lamb, pork, fish, and chicken. But unlike humans, dogs have a more mild reaction to these food allergies, making it difficult for owners to know that they even have an allergy. In one owner's case, she had no idea that her dog Miko was allergic to the food she had been feeding him for the last 5 years, guys. It wasn't until she took him to be groomed and one of the groomers pointed out that he had discolored brown fur around his mouth. The groomer suggested switching up his dog food from a chicken formula to beef. Not only did the brown spots on his fur start to disappear, but he also stopped scratching and licking constantly, which is another sign of allergies. Other symptoms include itchy ears and gastrointestinal issues such as gas, vomiting, and diarrhea. Yeesh. If you think your pet may have a food allergy, you can consult your veterinarian or go ahead and try slowly switching over their pet food like this owner did. And I want to put an emphasis on slowly, guys, because if you switch it over too fast, you're just going to add more problems. I can personally relate to this as my dog, Sunny, also has an allergy to chicken. He had constant gastrointestinal issues for the first 3 years of his life, and it wasn't until I tried a sensitive diet of lamb and rice that his symptoms finally went away. It was such a relief to finally figure out what was causing all of his GI upset. And I was still in college at the time, so my roommates were pretty relieved to not have to deal with his rancid farts anymore either. I mean, they could clear a room.
0: And it is, it's true. It's, you know, it's a very common allergy, chicken specifically. I have a cat that has a chicken allergy too. Yep. And it was the same thing. She just like watery diarrhea in the litter box. Yeah. I mean, I'm always grateful in those situations that I have a cat and not a dog.
1: Absolutely.
0: And I just kind of cover it up and scoop it and bye-bye. See you later. But you know, it wasn't fun for her, and we didn't want, especially with cats, it's difficult because you don't want them to get like litter box aversion or anything like that. So, so good on you for figuring that out.
1: Absolutely.
0: And good on her. And it is definitely a situation where if you're going to change their diet, You can slowly switch things over. You should check in with your vet just to make sure that they know what's going on, mm-hmm. and they could maybe, you know, provide some kind of guidelines for you to make sure that they're still getting all the nutrition that they need and stuff like that. But they should generally be supportive as long as you're not doing anything that's detrimental to their health. So
1: absolutely. Yeah. And it's really hard because animals can't tell you like, hey, something's going on with me internally, right. You know? Yep. So, and actually, like I said, you know, I was in college when he was having all these issues. And then once I graduated and started making, you know, big girl money, I was like, you know what, let me get him, let me play around with his dog food. I got to try, you know, more higher end dog food brands, which doesn't always have to be the case, but it was when I tried the sensitive diet that really helped. So if your dog is having some upset tummy issues, I do recommend just giving it a shot.
0: Yep. Well, so this episode, folks, we are talking about our dental services. This is a program that's been around for a little over a year. We're very happy with it, and we want to take you behind the scenes. So here we go.

0: is your pet's name?
1: Jelly Bean.
0: Jelly Bean. All right. So, yes, go ahead and pull up to the front of the first lane, and I'll be back with your paperwork in just a minute.
2: A little over a year ago, we took a couple of big steps forward in terms of the care we provide. One of those steps was our urgent care, which we looked at a few episodes ago. The other was our dental program, which isn't as flashy as urgent care, but in the end, it also saves a lot of lives. And that's because over 70% of pets show at least some degree of periodontal disease by the age of 3. So what does that mean for our pet's health? We asked our chief veterinarian, Dr. Malia Washington.
3: So when bacteria is in the mouth, it turns into plaque. Plaque can be removed, tartar cannot. So until you get in there and scale it, the tartar is going to continue to build and build. And that bacteria is always going to be there and start to circulate in the mouth and in the bloodstream. So same as humans, heart disease, kidney disease, it can lead to complications with those things. And a lot of the older pets that we see, the small dogs, those are going to be our big problem dental patients. And they already are prone to having acquired heart disease and heart murmurs and congestive heart failure. So any dental issue compounds any other health issue. It also can cause GI issues, constant swallowing of that nasty bacteria. If they have a root that's infected enough, it can pass into the sinus cavity, especially the canines, and cause what's called a fistula. So this open hole of bacteria going straight into the sinuses, straight into the lungs. So it's actually can get pretty severe, pretty fast. And then the pet is in a lot of pain. A lot of times when we take all these teeth out, they go home and feel better. Even though they've just had major oral surgery, they feel great because a lot of that those issues and that pain is gone.
2: So while our urgent care saves lives, our dental program prevents pets from getting in a life-threatening situation in the first place. The day that I shadow the dental team, I get here early. Clinic opens at 8 and I'm here at 7 because that's when Danny gets here.
1: This is a new IV fluid bag. We get a new one every day.
4: Okay.
1: Change out the extension for every patient just to make sure that there's no contamination.
2: Denny Parr has been here for about 2 years, give or take. After the dental program's initial launch, it became clear to Dr. Washington that we needed someone dedicated to that particular department so that they could really develop a rhythm.
3: With changing of the staff, that was probably our biggest battle in having somebody that was confident in dental cleanings and dental x-ray and somebody who was really efficient enough to not only manage the day-to-day tasks and client communications, but also help schedule and perform other duties that a normal technician usually wouldn't do. Danny's only one person in that department, and she does the job of probably 3 on a daily basis. So getting her into a place where she's comfortable in that role really only took a couple of months. And then as she was more comfortable, we just started doing more and more. And she did a lot of her own training on her own. So that was really amazing and helped us as doctors become a lot more efficient because we weren't having to re-x-ray multiple patients. The patients weren't under as long. We could do a lot more procedures. And as she learned what each doctor likes, it just increases that efficiency. So it was really just understanding what can we do in this department, who is the right fit for the department, and how can we grow? And so we're still kind of learning, but Danny's helped us tremendously in that way.
1: This is our consent form. This side goes over the fact that we'll be doing any extractions necessary, x-rays as the doctor needs them, and then the other side is the consent to procedure, and then also acknowledgement of risk. So with anesthesia, there is always a little risk. We're going to do blood work and everything to make sure we don't see a reason that Jelly Bean wouldn't be okay, but we just want you to know there's always a little bit of risk with it. And then just one signature.
2: The first patient today is Jelly Bean. Jelly Bean is a little brown, mop-headed, 7-month-old pup who was actually just spayed at the end of June. And when she was here for surgery, we discovered that she actually had 4 retained puppy teeth. That's no good, so we set up an appointment to get them pulled. Jelly Bean is considered a level 2 dental.
3: The level of dentals that we established were basically condensed down from 5 levels, and it's different than how you would grade them as a doctor. So people who have, so there are 4 grades. So you're right. The way that we are translating that into our estimates and client communication is how long does it take for us to extract the teeth, right? So a level 1 for us is a grade 1 or maybe a grade 2. when you're looking at periodontal disease. And that's really just your run-of-the-mill basic cleaning. A level two is up to about an hour of extractions. A level three is about an hour and a half, maybe 2 hours. It depends on the situation. And so the only difference in charges would be the time that we are in the procedure.
2: To Dr. Cynthia Goldston, who is the doctor in dentals, the day I shadow, Jelly Bean's situation can be simplified somewhat.
4: Why you got the baby teeth? You got the baby teeth. Why you got so many?
2: Spending time with the pets first thing is part of the gig, partially for an assessment and to make sure they seem in good health, but also just to get them familiar with us. Dr. Goldston is generally a joy to be around, so I know my day in dentals will be fun, but it's fun with a purpose. Jelly Bean looks okay, but before we can do surgery, we've got to do blood work so that we can make sure she's fit to be put under.
1: So the purple top is for the CBC, which looks at like red blood cells, white blood cells, platelets, and then the little clear thing with the green top is for the chemistry panel, which looks at like your kidney values, your liver values, proteins in the blood, things like that.
2: Gotcha.
1: So that kind of tells you like the functioning of the organs.
2: So what we're looking at basically is whether or not the dog can be put under safely to extract the teeth, or?
1: Yeah, so it assesses the organ function to make sure that they're able to process the anesthesia properly, and then you want to look at, say, like the red blood cells and the platelets and stuff, especially if you're doing any sort of procedure that involves blood loss, because let's say if they're already anemic or if they're having any platelet problems and they might not be able to clot properly, then you would want to
2: kind of
1: investigate that before you start making a bleed.
2: Gotcha. Our second dental patient today is a black and white long-haired chihuahua named Stormy. Luxurious locks do not prevent tartar from forming. Stormy, sorry to say, but Stormy's just a level two as well. Probably nothing too crazy, but we'll have to see what the x-rays say after cleaning. Often people bring their pets in for cleanings when they've never gotten them before. Even if they've been told how important dental health is, it's simply not something that's in the budgets of many pet owners, no matter how much of a priority it is. Our goal has been to make it more affordable to get your pet's teeth taken care of. The thought of all those pets in pain out there is just too much to take. And honestly, when we talk to a lot of owners afterwards, they're surprised at how bad things were, which speaks to the amount of education needed among pet owners in general.
5: I mean, definitely when it's a case where they are just totally unaware of how bad the dental disease is, and then we'll do the dental, take care of everything, and, you know, extract most or all of the teeth. And then we take the dog back out and go over everything. And the owner is, you know, just so upset. They're like, oh my gosh, I didn't know it was so bad. And like, thank you so much for helping them. And, you know, they're just, this is the first time they've ever heard about the severity of dental disease in animals. And they're just so grateful that we've helped them when they weren't even aware before.
3: I think there's so many.
5: Yeah.
3: Like that. Like, I think there's just been so many just like that. And once we just take the time to educate them a little bit, it really changes their perspective, and they're really, really grateful. And then they don't have to spend $1,200, $1,500, $2,000, right? Because some of these estimates that we've seen from other clinics are just really expensive. So if we can keep it affordable and help them, then there's a lot. There's actually, I can't even think of just one. There's just so many that are like that.
5: Right. Yeah. And definitely somewhere they were even afraid that they were going to have to relinquish their pet if they couldn't get the proper care, because they did want them to be taken care of. And then we were able to do that for them.
3: Yeah.
2: And this is the point of the program. Used to be we'd see a pet in during vaccinations or surgery that needed dental work, sometimes very much so. But we ended up having to refer them elsewhere to get the work done. And if they didn't have the money to do that, well, we had very little room to maneuver. And that left pets in pain, something very much against who we are and what we do. Now we have somewhere they can go. We can give them estimates. We can do free dental exams. It's helped us become more of a resource for the community to get the help they need. Jelly Bean's blood work looks good, so Danny and Dr. Goldston can get to work. When she's under, the first thing is placing a catheter.
1: So it provides, the catheter is placed directly into the vein, and it provides you direct access into there to give either fluids to help rehydrate them and support their blood pressure during the procedure, and also allows you to give medications directly into the vein. So pain medications are effective faster, or in the case of, say, an emergency, like with CPR, you can give your emergency drugs directly into the circulation.
2: Right.
1: It's more effective.
2: Goldston sharpens her dental elevator on a sharpening stone because a dull dental elevator is going to require more force to break down the ligament, which increases the likelihood of breaking the tooth, which, of course, we don't want. As she works, Dr. Goldston explains to us exactly how it works taking out these deciduous canine teeth.
6: So I was explaining to Danny you can use a needle, like an 18-gauge needle for these little deciduous canine teeth. You basically use it like the dental elevator.
7: Okay.
6: And you just use it around the base of the tooth to help break down that ligament. And it makes it bleed, but that bleeding is helpful because that blood clot that forms can help loosen up that periodontal ligament as well. So if you're doing any other procedure, like let's say we were doing a spay as well, you do this beforehand and then you can like leave the needle there while you're doing your spay, and it helps loosen up that ligament, and it can help make removal of that tooth a lot easier.
2: So a lot of the procedure is patience, but those long, long puppy teeth come out eventually. This is the difficult part with these deciduous canines, according to Goldston, is the long route and making sure you get everything out. And we do. So Jelly Bean's golden. Well, almost. Doc puts in a quick stitch or two at the surgery sites to help with healing, and then Danny does dental x-rays to make sure there are no surprises. And there are none. So Goldston, as she does with every dental patient, trims her nails, then takes Jelly Bean while she's still unconscious and brushes her. Make sure that any blood that's gotten on her fur is cleaned out because she's been laying on a table for a while and her fur has gotten smushed and nobody wants to pick up their pet to find them looking like they just sobered up after a 3-day bender. Does Jelly Bean get a little kiss on her head during this process? I don't know. Maybe. Here's the thing about dentals, though. Danny has not stopped moving, not stopped watching. Danny is busy and thorough and detail-oriented. She's clearly the grease that keeps the machine moving at a good pace. And Dr. Washington agrees.
3: We talked a couple times, actually, and I was like, I think you'd be really good at this. Just think about it. This is what it would look like. And we had there a couple other technicians had come in and tried it, and it just wasn't a good fit for them. So it was a struggle for the doctors to find consistency because we depend so much on our technicians. So if you are a technician, just know that we cannot survive without you. And it makes our job so much easier when we have confident and competent technicians. And across the board, we really do have that here. And it makes our jobs a lot more fun and a lot more enjoyable, I guess, if you have someone that can support you as a technician. So it was a transition for Danny, but I think that like most things, it was kind of overwhelming, like jump in the deep end and you'll figure it out, you know. But she really was very, very proactive in getting her own training on the side. She came to me, found some like different classes in CE. She asks a lot of questions. She takes a lot of notes. She's very quiet. I overtalk a lot of people all the time, but generally I think she absorbs a lot of information and is always eager to learn and try new things. And honestly, without her, this department could not be as successful as it is, like truly. So I appreciate you.
5: Well, and when I started, I'd only been teching for 6 months, so it was a lot to take that on, and I was really doubting just my ability to handle the department, but I had support from everybody.
2: It's one thing to start a dental program, and it's another to grow it so that we can help as many people as possible. To that end, Danny and the docs have done a pretty great job. And not only that, but creating the space for this program has allowed us to do something else as well. Now that we have this suite for procedures, we can also use that space for other things. Mass removals, heartworm treatments, enucleations, sometimes even amputations. As ever, opening one door reveals like 3 new ones we can go through. And this is how we've built what we have, bit by bit, with staff truly dedicated to making the best of what we've got. Can we chat for a moment? Please, have a seat. It's about your cat. Chances are they're not getting the care they need. But it's true. Here's some statistics to give you context. More homes in the U.S. have dogs than cats. 48,255,413 for dogs versus 31,896,077 for cats. But among the people that do own cats, they tend to own more cats per household than dog owners do dogs. And yet, dogs get taken to the vet more. In fact, in a study of pet owners' vet care habits in 2016, nearly 52% of cat owners said they hadn't taken their cat anywhere for routine or preventative care versus only 20% of dog owners. That's a huge difference. With National Take Your Cat to the Vet Day coming up in about a week, we thought we'd take a look at the myths that lead some folks to think their cat doesn't need that yearly visit to the vet. Cats are not dogs. We can all agree on that, right? But even if your cat seems a little more aloof than your dog or quiet, that doesn't change the fact that they have the same basic needs as a dog. They should be going to the vet yearly for checkups just like dogs because they can have the same issues. So let's explode some of these myths around cat health. Myth one, cats don't get as sick as often as dogs. This is one of those things that people think is the case, but is demonstrably false. Cats don't get sick less than dogs. They're just better at hiding it. And cat colonies showing weakness can put you in a pretty precarious position socially. So really, we should be paying more attention to our cats, not less. Everything from bad breath to changes in eating habits to an unwillingness to jump to high places can be indicators of some kind of issue. It's really just a matter of knowing your cat and watching for changes. Myth number two. If your cats are indoors, you really don't have anything to worry about. We hear this one a lot. People think that they don't need to get their cat any vaccinations because, well, they're indoor only, so why would they? One very simple answer is that if the unthinkable happened and your cat ended up on the street either by escaping or due to a house fire or some other emergency, they would be unprotected. Rabies, FVRCP, FIV, feline leukemia are all possible for them to contract. But more than that, what if some other cat shows up and sneaks inside the house? What if a rat or a bat were to get in? Just because those vectors for disease aren't always present inside the home doesn't mean they can't end up there. I've had bats swoop in during the 5 seconds I had the porch door open, didn't see them, and didn't find them until the next day when the cats wouldn't stop obsessing over something on the ceiling. And I'm a pretty conscientious person when it comes to keeping bugs and bats and creepy crawlies out of my house. The point is that you can never be sure. Myth number three, cats don't like to go to the vet. This is less a myth than it is a partial truth and one that's easy enough to fix. Cats tend to be creatures of habit. That means being put into a little container and driven to the vet may not be their favorite thing to do. But for a lot of cats, going to the vet is a perfectly normal experience. Now, that doesn't mean it's always going to be easy or fun for them, but you can make things a lot better with some basic behavioral training. For example, I have a cat named Tanar who isn't necessarily afraid of the vet, but didn't like being in a carrier. She's a former street cat who, despite the fact that she looks like a little chubby seal, is incredibly fast and hard to catch. So getting her to the vet was a bit of a problem. We actually adopted her from the same vet, so once she's there, she's great and loves everyone. The solution was we started feeding her in the carrier. She started associating the carrier with something positive, and before long, her fear of the carrier was all but gone. But you don't have to use food. Toys, blankets, even small beds can be used to make the carrier a much less frightening place. Regular vet visits. Taking your cat to the vet for regular checkups is important. It allows them to have baseline measurements for a whole host of vital signs. Why is this important? Because it allows them to more quickly identify what the problem is when there are changes in your cat's behavior, diet, or activity levels. But there's also something to be said for establishing a strong relationship with a veterinarian you trust and who understands cats and their specific handling needs. The American Association of Feline Practitioners has a certification for cat-friendly practices that acts as a mark of excellence in dealing specifically with cats and knowing how to best handle them to make vet visits as stress-free as possible. This doesn't mean that a vet without this designation won't treat your cat well. Always go with a veterinarian that you're comfortable with and works well with your cat. But there are private practice vets that don't know what to do with cats and treat them like they're little dogs. It's unfortunate and rare, but it happens. You should always be comfortable with the care and handling of your pet in a private practice situation. Cats get a bad reputation sometimes and can be pretty misunderstood. Doing right by them means paying attention to them, knowing their habits, and reacting accordingly when they change. We know they might seem aloof and independent, but they aren't magic that we know of, so they need the same preventative care that you and I and Fido need. It's one of the best ways to ensure a long, happy, healthy

0: 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A big thanks to everybody here at the clinic that made this episode possible.
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1: So, tail wags and purrs to you and yours. And as the writer Dan Greenberg said, cats are dangerous companions for writers because cat watching is a near perfect method of writing avoidance. Take care. 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

0: 988 is the new three-digit number for call, text, or chat that connects people to the existing National Suicide Prevention Lifeline, where compassionate, accessible care and support are available for anyone experiencing mental health-related distress. 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
5: Can you remember the last time you changed your mind about something? I'm going to go first. I've now got BTS on my favorites playlist. Chase, you go.
6: I decided I now find the Minions really funny. How about you, Luisa?
7: I don't know. Probably changed my mind about my outfit about 3 times this morning.
5: Changing our minds about anything, a restaurant, a song, a politician, we've all done it. And entire countries have done it too. Since 2025, the U.S.-Mexico Foundation has been tracking Americans' opinion of Mexico and found that U.S. voters' positive view of their neighbor has rebounded since late last year. Americans are also less likely to support tariffs on Mexican goods than they were at the start of the polling.
7: Karen, another study we'll learn about, Mlet Radar, found that the 10 Latin American countries polled now see China as offering a best example of development model for the region, displacing Washington.
6: And minds change inside the United States, too. A Pew Research poll found dwindling approval of Trump among Latino voters who cast ballots for him in 2024.
5: Hi, this is Karin Zissis of ASCUA Online, and you're listening to Latin American Focused, a podcast series where we give you the context of big issues affecting the Americas today. 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We're kicking off this new season in a countdown to the U.S. midterms. And in this episode, my colleagues Luisa Lemmy, Chase Harrison, and I sat down with experts to learn about how people's perceptions in the United States and in Latin America are changing.
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5: Chase, let's start with Latinos in the U.S. Donald Trump had record high levels of support among Latino voters in 2024, but polling shows his approval across this bloc is dropping, and it's doing so faster than among non-Latino Trump voters.
6: That's right, Karin. It's one of a few reasons that the Latino vote could be decisive in this upcoming U.S. midterm. Another reason? More than 4 million Latinos will be eligible to vote in this election for the first time. 4 million. From the Pew Research Center, I spoke with Mark Hugo Lopez, Director of Race and Ethnicity Research, and Gabrielle Pina, Senior Researcher. Mark, Gabrielle, midterms are often seen as a referendum on the president, voters' first chance to register their opinions on how everything's going. What do we know about U.S. Latino voters and how they're approaching this midterm? What have they thought about the first 2 years of the second Trump presidency?
11: Well, Latinos make up about 1 in 5 Americans. They make up about 1 in 7 or so potential voters. You're going to see a number that actually exceeds 38 million this year. That's a projection from us in for November. But it's not necessarily just that number that's important. What's important is how much it's changed since the last midterm. And here, more than 4 million additional Latinos have entered adulthood or have become U.S. citizens, and they're now eligible to vote. Already, Latinos are the second largest group of potential voters in the country. And I'm thinking about this, 4 million additional Latinos, three quarters of whom are young people who came of age, which means there's a lot of first-time voters, and getting them to register and getting them to vote are all going to be part of the challenge for anybody who wants to engage Latino voters. And if you look at how Donald Trump has done with Latino voters over the past three elections, 16, 20, and 24, he made gains among people who voted. Many Latinos and many Americans who voted for Joe Biden in 2020 did not turn out to vote in 2024. So what matters here is who turns out to vote. That said, when we take a look at the last 2 years, I think there's some really important findings to keep in mind and that are in some ways striking. For example, we've seen Latinos generally have a poor opinion of the president's job performance. The share who approved of the president's job performance was already below 50% back in February of 2025 when the president started his second term, but it has only continued to fall since then, going from about 34-35% then to about 25%, 24% now in our most recent survey from July. Latino voters who voted for Donald Trump back in February of 2025, more than 90% said that they approved of the job the president was doing, just like other Trump voters from November of 2024. But among Latinos who voted for Trump, the share who say that they approve of his job performance has declined and declined more sharply than it has among other Trump voters. In June of this year, only two-thirds of Latinos who voted for Donald Trump say that they approved of the president's job performance. What's also important with this upcoming election, many Latinos are not quite yet paying attention, but issues like the economy, issues like immigration have certainly been top of mind for many Latino voters and Latinos in general, as inflation has risen and the cost of living has gone up, cost of housing. All those things have been playing a role in how Latinos see both their own positions today and how they see the position of Latinos generally in the United States.
3: What do we know about how Latinos perceive the economy and their own opportunities in that economy?
11: Unemployment, inflation, the cost of healthcare are all issues that are at top of mind for Latinos. More than half cite those as big problems or very big problems for the country. So many Latinos are feeling the pressure, particularly of inflation. But interestingly, most recent numbers from July, the federal government reports that the unemployment rate for Latino workers was at 4.8%. That's above what it is for the general public at 4.4%. But still, Latinos' unemployment rate has not shifted much over the course of the second Trump administration. What has shifted is their feelings about how hard it is to make ends meet. One-third in our survey of October from last year told us they had trouble paying for electricity. They had trouble paying for gasoline or for transportation or for healthcare. These were all things that have been pressing on Latino families, just like other Americans, too, I want to stress. But it's what has been top of mind for Latinos. Gabriel, I wonder if you want to add something here about getting ahead in today's economy.
12: Yeah, so it's clear that this is one group that's experiencing the same things. It's really a group that has multiple different experiences. And looking at them as one big group sometimes hides all those little differences. We have asked Latinos whether their identity is something that helps or hurts them. And Latinos are divided. We find a group that says, yeah, it helps a lot or a little. Another group it says, well, it doesn't really make a difference. And another group that says, well, it hurts. So one thing that it's always striking is to see the differences in views from those who voted for Trump in the 2024 election and those who voted for Harris. So when I was talking about the hurt and helps, for example, you see that those who voted for Trump say, well, my Latino identity really doesn't make a difference. Whereas for Harris supporters, they're much more likely to say that it makes a difference. You see that Harris supporters are more likely to say that sometimes it hurts. So there's a different, again, view, a different way of relating to your identity that may have some impacts on how people act and what experiences they have.
3: I wanted to talk a little bit about was geography. In the 2024 election, there was a large story about how the spike in Trump voters among Latinos was really pronounced in certain regions, for example, the South Texas border with Mexico. When you were digging into the figures, were we seeing major geographic differences with Latino perceptions?
11: I would say that one of the things I think that's interesting in the 2024 election is when we compare it to 2020, Trump made gains among Latinos. His share of Latino voter support went up from 36% in 2020 to 48% in 2024.
3: Yeah.
11: And when you take a look at what happened across the country, Yes, places like South Texas, those counties in South Texas, which have traditionally gone Democrat, some of them ended up being places where Donald Trump won the majority of support among supporters in those counties. Those counties are like 95 to 98% Hispanic. And so essentially Hispanic voters really shifted in South Texas. But we see similar stories around the country. And in fact, it's interesting that there seems to have been a shift towards Donald Trump in just about every congressional district or every precinct that has a significant Latino population around the country. So that includes places like Los Angeles. That includes New York and the Bronx. That includes places like Philadelphia. So it's not just the story of South Florida. It's not just the story of South Texas. This was an across-the-board gain for Donald Trump among Latinos of many different demographic groups and across the country.
3: President Trump will be on the top of mind of voters when they go into the ballot box for the midterm, but he won't be on the ballot. They'll likely be voting for a Democrat or a Republican in a Senate race, a House race, a governor race. Have we seen shifts in how Latino voters identify with these two parties?
11: We found that even though among voters, Donald Trump made gains between 2016 and 2024, winning almost half of Latino voters' support in 2024, there hasn't been much change in the partisan identity of Latinos. And so when you take a look at our most recent data from this year, more than half of Latinos say they're Democrats or identify with the Democratic Party. About a quarter say the same about the Republican Party, but those numbers haven't changed much over the course of the last 20 years. So who turns out to vote can make a huge difference in how we talk about Latino voters.
3: And Gabriela, I was interested in what you said about this divergence happening around Latino identity with Harris voters versus with Trump voters. Is this changing the way that both parties are approaching Latino voters because their main blocks or their main Latino blocks view themselves differently?
12: Yeah, that's a good question. I think something that we wanted to highlight in one of our reports is that it's not just about the policies, it's not just about the economy, but also the way that Latinos see themselves.
3: Yeah.
12: For example, when we ask Trump supporters how they call themselves, 40% say, I call them myself American the most often.
3: Mm.
12: Whereas when we ask Harris supporters, they say, I use the country of origin. And this is not because they are more likely to be immigrants, it's just because they think of themselves differently, right? So there's something there, right? So the political difference, like what you were saying about the geography, it's important, but what's going on with these groups? There's more than just the politics and the way that they see the left, the right. There's something about the way that they are living and the way that they're experiencing their Latinidad that it's not the same.
3: Mm. On an issue like migration, how does that play out if we look even further back than the 2024 election over previous and previous elections?
11: That's a really great question. And certainly, if one takes a broad sweeping look at the last, say, 20 years or so of elections, there hasn't really been an election where immigration has been the top issue for Latinos, or some aspect of it is the top issue for Latinos going into either a presidential or, like this year, going into a midterm. It's often been the economy. What's interesting here is that when it comes to specific aspects of immigration policy, here's where you start to see some differences by party. So, for example, Democrats are overwhelmingly support things like protections for people in programs like DACA, or support for temporary protected status programs, more so than, say, Latino Republicans. But this is where the interesting part really comes in then. So on the one hand, yeah, there's a political divide between Latinos who are Republican and Democrat on issues around immigration policy. But when you take a look at how Latino Republicans compared to other Republicans, you oftentimes find that Latino Republicans might lend majority support to, say, a notion that we need more border security.
3: Mm-hmm.
11: However, their level of support is not as high as it is among other Republicans. And this is consistent across a number of policy issues like support for, say, deporting people who are in the country without authorization, who may have committed a crime or may be here without authorization, haven't committed a crime, but are in the country illegally. And you'll see that there are some differences there where Latino Republicans support those things, but not to the same degree that other Republicans do. This has been consistent, by the way, over the course of the last two decades or so of Pew Research Center Hispanic surveys. We've seen a similar pattern. So always some sort of a divide, but with Latino Republicans being somewhere in between Latino Democrats and other Republicans nationally.
3: Check out the podcast notes to read the Pew researchers' interpretation of their national survey of Latinos.
5: that 11% of the U.S. population is of Mexican descent, accounting for 60% of the Latino voting bloc. It makes us think of the close ties between the United States and Mexico, top trading partners with intricately linked economies. So I spoke with Enrique Perret, managing director of the U.S.-Mexico Foundation. His organization has been taking the temperature of this crucial relationship with a quarterly survey on how people in the United States see Mexico. Enrique, tell me how it started. Why did you decide to launch this series?
13: Yeah, well, I think that the first thing, Karin, is that something that you can't measure, you can change, right? And for many years, I think we have been expressing that, you know, the perception of Mexico in the United States is not fair, that Mexico is the biggest exporter, importer, the largest trading partner of the U.S., that, you know, we have a huge diaspora community in the U.S., that it's one of the most complexest relationships, and perception in the new generation in America is very different from people in their 60s or 70s. The perception about Mexico in Florida is very different from California, because in California, there are 43-44% of the total population are Mexicans or Mexican-Americans. So we wanted to understand that on a regular basis every 3 months to understand trends and to understand how can you change that perception, right?
5: Mm-hmm. Let's start with some of the things that are consistent over time. We consistently see that more than half of U.S. voters say it's important to have friendly relations with Mexico. We see that tourism and economic ties have consistently come up as the top reasons that U.S. voters say Mexico is a good neighbor. We also see that cartel activity consistently leads as a reason they see it as a bad neighbor. So I want to know, what's changed over time as you've done these surveys?
13: So I think one thing very, very important is that the U.S. voters have learned to, let's say, identify or differentiate the Mexico population, Mexico as a country, and the Mexican government, right? Mm. I mean, sometimes governments do some stuff, new regulation, shutting down the borders, putting tariffs here or there, and that can build a perception of a good friend or a good ally or a good neighbor. That doesn't mean that the entire population represents those actions or are, you know, in favor of those actions. Because you remember, Karin, Mexico was against the free trade or the globalization late the 80s, early 90s. And then we learned that it was good for Mexico. And now the majority of Mexicans are in favor of globalization and trade, right? And I think Americans have learned to do the same thing with Mexico.
5: Mm.
13: And you mentioned it, tourism. You mentioned trade and obviously culture. I mean, everybody in the U.S. manifests some positive regarding Mexican food, right? Either if you are a MAGA in Florida or a liberal Democrat in California, you love tacos and you love michelada and the margarita and the Caesar salad and a lot of Mexican food. So that's something that really helps, as tourism is. As you know, Mexico receives 35, 36 million of Americans every year to Mexico. Mexico City, San Miguel de Allende, Los Cabos, Cancun, Riviera Maya, and so on and on. So when they express this need for a friendly relationship with Mexico, that's what they're thinking. It's culture. It's tourism, it's economy, right? But obviously you have the other side, cartels, insecurity, fentanyl. It's something that is also pushing back and bringing a bad perception to Mexico.
5: One thing I noticed that changed over time is the portion of Republicans who consider it important to have friendly bilateral ties. So the portion of Republicans saying that it's important dropped from 53% in March 2025 to just 41% earlier this summer.
14: Yeah.
5: What's behind that change? Why do Republicans see it as less important to have that positive relationship?
13: I mean, we can explain the Republican view with Mexico right now because the U.S. have a president that is Republican and has been very, let's say, pushy on his narrative in Mexico regarding migration, security, cartels, fentanyl. I think those four things are the factors behind that answer of the Republican side, right? Mm-hmm. But there has been some moments in the last 18 months, 19 months of President Donald Trump administration in which he had a very good call with Claudia Sheinbaum or a very good moment in December 2025 when President Sheinbaum came to Washington for the FIFA draw, or when she went to the last game of the FIFA World Cup in New York. Those moments, I think you can see 3%, 4% of improvement on the view of Republicans against Mexico.
5: The issue of unauthorized immigration is a declining concern among voters. And I was wondering if that actually contributed in a way that we don't think of it. It's not necessarily a positive or a negative thing. It's just that a major issue just isn't as important. And therefore, that's an aspect of the relationship being less concerning potentially to Republicans as an issue. I know that this is not about Canada, but Canada really stood out to me in your survey. And I think it's worth talking about Canada at this moment when we've been seeing complex relations between Canada and the United States. And at this moment when a lot of the issues that you're covering in the survey are really relevant to the North American relationship, to trade, to USMCA. I mean, obviously, Mexico and Canada in that order are the US's biggest trade partners. And it was extraordinary to me that 71% of respondents say it's very or extremely important for the United States to have a friendly relationship with Canada. Has that view changed over the course of the polling? And do we know how it differs according to political affiliation?
13: I think either if you're a Republican, independent, or Democrat here in the U.S., I think most of the people feels that it's a bad moment in the relationship, but everything is going to be okay in the future. And I think even with the Canadians, you know, responding a little bit aggressive, you know, on U.S. products, retaliatory tariffs, and not buying U.S. products in Canada and all that narrative, I think in their heart, both Americans and Canadians feel that, you know, there is a relationship here that goes beyond a political moment, right? Mm.
5: It's a little bit what you were saying before about separating governments from the people.
13: Yeah, totally. And you can also start seeing some other factors that moves the needle on those answers. And one is China, right?
5: Mm.
13: As you remember, Canada's first response to Donald Trump or to the U.S. tariffs like 5 or 6 months ago was to travel to China to try to make a deal with Xi Jinping. They talk about autos, they talk about energy, they talk about data centers, they talk about AI. It was a very hard response from, you know, your friends going to in the other direction with your competitor, adversary. I mean, that agreement with China, it never happened. It was just a statement, let's say.
5: Mm-hmm.
13: And my fear is that some of those statements can really hurt this friendship, right?
5: Mm.
13: I'm worried about that. And I think Mexico and Mexicans needs to be worried about the U.S.-Canada relationship. And that's why it's very important for us to continue measuring that, because we don't want to have a dysfunctional relationship in North America, right?
5: Some of the other findings in the report, in your survey, find that most Americans oppose raising tariffs on Mexican goods. All of this is coming at a really important time. The United States and Mexico have been engaged in ongoing talks related to the USMCA review. We've had, obviously, the tense moments with Canada. So one last question for you, Enrique. As we look at the overall survey results, what's the homework assignment here? Based on what U.S. voters want out of bilateral relations and North American ties overall, what do Washington and Mexico City need to get done?
13: Yeah. So on tariffs, like three exercises before, we made the question about tariffs and the factors in which the U.S. voters were okay with imposing tariffs, okay? Mm-hmm. And most of the people, I think it was 70%, 65%, something around that, agreed that using tariffs as a tool to negotiate other things with other countries were okay, okay? Mm-hmm. So the U.S. voters were okay using tariffs as a tool, let's say, to negotiate with Mexico on migration or to negotiate with Colombia on drugs or negotiating with China on monetary policies. So most of the U.S., most of the voters were okay using tariffs. But what happened that it was too long. I mean, now we have 19 months with tariffs, and I think people are saying that's enough. You use the tool, but now it's affecting the prices of goods in America, mm-hmm. the price for construction, the prices of vehicles, food, everything. So I think, Karen, here in Washington and in Mexico City, we still have this huge gap of understanding what the U.S. represents to Mexico and what Mexico represents to the U.S. I always said that Washington is now the second most relevant, important city for Mexico, right? Just after Mexico City. It's not Monterrey, it's not Guadalajara, it's not Tijuana. But in Washington, they're making decisions that really affects every people in Mexico, either the exchange rate, technology, AI, tariffs, the automotive industry, steel and aluminum, the food industry with tomatoes, avocados, berries, and many, many other things, right? But the same thing I can say in the U.S. side. Mexico is much more relevant than what they think, right? In every single aspect of regular daily life of average American, right? Mm-hmm. In the prices, water, and also security, and the geopolitical relationship between U.S. and the world, I think Mexico is playing a huge role. So I think we need to be more fact-based and we need to showcase those facts. If it was hard, now it's harder to put that narrative in the front because there is so much noise. Mm. The bilateral relationship is a little bit trapped on negative arguments that is going to be hard to overcome that.
5: The U.S.-Mexico Foundation releases its latest survey in September, and you can check the podcast notes for a link to all their polling results to learn more about how views of Mexico are shifting in this crucial year of USMCA negotiations.
7: And changes in perception are happening across the Americas also, Karen. I spoke with Professor Monica Hurst, one of the co-authors of the AmLet Radar. It's a survey of 10 Latin American countries now in its second edition, and covering views of the world and major global powers.
5: And what did they find?
7: Well, Karen, what's interesting about this survey is that Latin Americans are paying attention and are pragmatic about how foreign policy is affecting their lives. I started asking Professor Hurst about whether people in Latin America view the world as a power struggle between the United States, China, and Europe, and she offered a different scenario.
14: I would say it is not a struggle. What we are observing and what we perceive from the answers is that, there is a multipolar reality, a multipolar scenario in which China, United States, and European Union, they stand out for different power attributes. So what we realize is that no one can be responsible for everything. Let's put it that way. And what you see is that United States still stands out for military might, but China stands out for science and technology. European Union still stands out for normative values and for soft power attributes as human rights, defense of human rights, defense of democracy. So it all depends what you're talking about. What you see is that you don't have a hegemonic, you don't have a perception in the region that there are hegemonic powers in place.
7: Mm-hmm.
14: But it's not a struggle. It's a competition. For instance, we addressed that the fight against terrorism. The fight against terrorism, you have the United States with, of course, the most strongest position. But if you have a question like science and education, which used to be European for or American for Latin Americans, it's in China now.
7: Professor Hirst, this is the second edition of the survey, with the first one coming out in 2022.
3: Correct.
7: What's changed since then? How do Latin Americans view this world in transition today?
14: When we worked on the first edition of the survey, we were coming out of the pandemics in our countries and in the world in general. It was already a world of transition of the international order, but with much less knowledge of the implications of this transition, and definitely with much less conflictive realities and, of course, uncertainties regarding the future, regarding how the region would fit in this transition, mm-hmm. and regarding the implications, economic, political, and security implications of a new world order. Europe and the European Union, that already appeared in the first survey as being of relative less importance vis-a-vis China, vis-a-vis the United States, now definitely was fading away, almost out of the picture in many issues regarding power. Also, Latin America, 4 years ago, still toyed with the idea of regional integration, with the importance of regionalism, and still had relatively important regional institutions, which represented collective ideas and collective aspirations. This is something that has almost disappeared in this new survey. It is a region much more concerned with the problems of poverty, inequality, sovereignty, and of security. It is a much more pragmatic region. It is a region that is concerned with trade, concerned Nice. With investment, concerned with tangible goods. That's what it mm-hmm. expects from the United States and from Europe and the European Union. Also, something that wasn't there before and now is much more, is the implications of the U.S. Security and general political crisis as a world leader, and what kind of reputational implications this has since the Trump administration. Now, there's something else which is very important, which is the change that we perceive regarding the acknowledgement of countries as a model for our societies. So who are those that you perceive as the best model for your country? And here, what we have noticed is that there has been a shift from the West to the East, to Asia. And it's not only China, it's Japan, it's South Korea. So what you realize is that in general, the West has lost leverage as projecting a positive image of their model of development. The societies in Latin America perceive Asian economies, Asian models of development as being much more interesting. They feel a stronger attraction to these models than to Western experiences.
7: You mentioned that the survey was conducted in 10 countries. Did the survey uncover major differences between countries in the region?
14: Oh, yes. You have countries that are more, have, if you look at sentiments, countries that have more fear than others that have more hope. Venezuela shows as a country with an important amount of hope. Brazilians come up as a country with a lot of fear. So you do find a lot of differences. The anti-American, anti-US, anti-Trump sentiments are definitely the main aspect of the perceptions in Mexico, much more than Brazil. Brazil has a much more moderated perception regarding the US in general, regarding Trump in particular. No? What we see also is that the societies in Latin America do not necessarily follow the foreign policy or orientations of their governments. They can have different perceptions, but they do have perceptions. This is very important. Our survey shows that Latin Americans think, feel, and react to what's going on in the world. And they are willing to stand up for their rights and their assets. Sovereignty is the second most important, and it's trait and sovereignty, but not a militarized sovereignty. It's another kind of sovereignty that has to deal with new areas, technology, knowledge, raw materials. It's a different world. That's the point. It's a different world. This is a region that's concerned. It's a region committed to democracy. And it's a region open to different possibilities of connections and articulations with the foreign world.
5: There's a lot going on in Latin America, and a look into perspectives helps us lay down the context of what we'll be covering in upcoming episodes. 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I'm your host, Karin Zissis. 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

0: All right. That was officially the end of today's episode for K-Fusion on One Kansas City Radio, 100.1 FM with me, Liliana. Thank you so much for sticking around for another episode. And you already know you can find me here every Sunday on 100.1 FM, One KC Radio for more. If you want to hear more Korean hip hop, more Korean R&B, more Korean soul, and just want to get more into that genre, because every once in a while I do also play K-pop. Well then, be sure to stick around and listen to some K-Fusion and be sure to share it around as well. Thank you very much, and I hope you guys have a good Sunday.
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6: You're tuned in to The Latin Alternative, a full hour in the best of Latin rock, funk, hip-hop, and electronic music. I'm your co-host, Josh Norick, joined once again by my esteemed colleague, Dr. Ernesto Lechner.
7: Hola, amigos. Today we're traveling to Cuba. We're going together to La Habana, Matanzas, and Cienfuegos. But we're not going to be exploring the roots of salsa. We're not going to be listening to cha-cha-chas and guarachas and rumbas or boleros. We're actually going to explore the recent past and present of Cuban music, one of the most musically omnivorous nations in the world, and how it was heavily influenced by rap and funk and rock and many other musical idioms, creating songs that are absolutely outstanding in their harmonic richness and their polyrhythms. We're also going to be listening to some Cuban rap, and of course the name Orishas comes to mind right away, right, Josh?
6: Yes, Ernesto, a group I've always been very fond of, and full disclosure, I was actually the publicist for their first two albums in the United States, but really it was their first album that was truly magical. I'm talking about the album A Lo Cubano, and we're going to play the song of the same title. I think it really says it all. This is pretty much, I think, the most in-your-face, brashly Cuban hip-hop song possibly of all time, and just really infectious. So we're going to start things off to set the mood. This is Orishas, going back to the year 1999, and the song A Lo Cubano.

0: You're listening to The Latin Alternative on our spotlight on the música of Cuba. We just heard Los Zafiros and the song Bossa Cubana. Ernesto, you know, Los Zafiros are a very interesting group from the 1960s, and they mixed, you know, a lot of American-style doo-wop with Cuban music and Brazilian bossa nova, and I've always been very fond of them. My father and my grandfather both sang doo-wop and barbershop quartet, so hearing a Latin take on doo-wop is always appreciated.
1: And especially what they did by incorporating the influence of the bossa nova. Is really one of a kind, Los Zafiros. It was a great documentary devoted to their history, which involves some tragedy that's worth catching. And from the 60s, we're now going to go to the late 90s. We're going to listen to Synthesis. This is the great thing about Cuba, Josh, that some bands, they sort of cultivated a sound like no other band. So there are groups like Los Bamban, NG La Banda, Bamboleo, and Synthesis, Arte Mixto. All those bands, you can immediately recognize them by their just the unique individuality of their sound. And Synthesis is sort of like a progressive rumba collective of singers and rappers and rumberos. At the end of the 90s, they released a beautiful record called Habana Flor de Piel. And the hit single off of that is this beautiful track called 50-50. So here it is, 50-50 with Synthesis from Cuba.

You are listening to The Latin Alternative and a spotlight on the music of Cuba. We just heard Yo Aprendi, a track from the Cuban R&B and soul artist Dene Suarez. Her U.S. debut album came out in the States back in 2014 on Universal, and kind of curious to hear more from her. And speaking of more from Dene, we're going to hear a track that she collaborated on. Ernesto, you know I am a big fan of early 90s hip-hop, especially of the playful, creative variety from groups like A Tribe Called Quest. And so, of course, I love that the British tastemaker and radio DJ for BBC, Giles Peterson, assembled a group of Cuban hip-hop artists to cover A Tribe Called Quest. This is a group that he billed as Giles Peterson's Havana Cultura Band, and this is their take on A Tribe Called Quest's Check the Rhyme, here redone as Check la Rima.

0: This is the Latin Alternative, continuing with an episode devoted to the music of Cuba. Now, before Josh, we dedicated episodes to many other Latin countries, of course, Colombia, Venezuela, Argentina. We have never done an episode about Cuban music, and I think because there aren't that many rock bands from La Habana, right?
1: No, and sadly, not too many rock groups in Cuba, although I have read some and seen some documentaries. There are some underground groups, but I think they've always been, you know, under a lot of political pressure not to exist.
0: And this is really interesting because, of course, we had to include a song by Los Bamban, the legendary Cuban group. Sadly, their leader and bass player, arranger and composer Juan Formel, died a few years back. When I started exploring the discography of Los Bamban, I was very surprised that they didn't always, of course, cultivate timba music, you know, the contemporary sort of Cuban salsa groove or songo, what they used to call it in the 80s. But when they started in the 70s, they were sort of, they flirted with rock and roll. And we just heard La Habana Joven. This is from a beautiful compilation of Los Bamban from their early days. And I really enjoy the dynamics because it's very much in the Afro-Cuban vein, but it's also a track that reminds me of mainstream rock from the 70s. And of course, since we are talking about Cuba, we are going to have to address the golden era of Cuban music in the 50s. And Josh, you know, we could have played, of course, Benny Moré or Celia Cruz or all the other very, very famous singers and performers from that era. But I think I would like us to listen to Peruchin. Peruchin was sort of a bit of an obscure name in Cuban music. Only real hardcore record collectors know who he was. Peruchin was a piano player and composer blessed with a velvety touch, just incredibly smooth and sophisticated. We're going to listen from a compilation called Cuba Siempre to Peruchin at his very best, doing in this really sparse, minimalistic setting, just percussion, bass, and acoustic piano. Here he is playing one of his greatest hits, Mamey Colorado.

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0: You're listening to The Latin Alternative and our inaugural spotlight on the music of Cuba. We just heard from Miami, Habana Abierta with the song Lo Bueno No Sale Barato, or The Good Does Not Come Cheap. And Ernesto, I do like the title of that song. This is a group, as I understand it, that released an album called Boomerang for the fact that their members hailed from both Cuba, Spain, and Miami. A little bit of a musical boomerang there.
1: Now, Josh, remember the Buena Vista Social Club craze?
0: How can I forget? It feels like yesterday.
1: So when Rykooter went to produce an album of collaborations between African musicians and Cubans, and then the African musicians never showed up, he ended up producing the Buena Vista Social Club record that sold millions of copies worldwide and spearheaded this revival of Cuban music. And I remember I was writing extensively for the LA Times at the time in the late 90s, and just every single record label was trying to duplicate the success of the Buena Vista and releasing all these records from Cuba. Most of them were excellent, but of course, you know, not all of them met with success. And I kept one of those records because I thought it was especially stunning. This is by like a Cuban troubadour, by a singer-songwriter, Pedro Luis Ferrer. He's released many albums, a veteran of the scene. And I really like the vocal harmonies on the song that we're going to listen to. This is Pedro Luis Ferrer from his self-titled album released by the Atlantic label in the late 90s. La tarde se ha puesto triste.

0: This is the Latin Alternative, continuing with an episode recorded to the music of Cuba, and of course a lot of 90s stuff. That was a particularly powerful time for Cuban music. And on the one hand, you had Los Bamban, that was sort of the most famous, the most commercial supergroup of tropical music, mixed with rock, funk, and many other idioms. And then on the other side of the ring, you had NG La Banda. NG La Banda was sort of like an alternative, like a close cousin to Los Bamban, but with more of an edge. The sound was just ferocious, so much that the brass section of this band was known as Los Metales del Terror, the terrifying metals. And we just heard Jinetero. This is it's not one of the hits of NG La Banda, but it's a especially funky tune about a Cuban working man who's dating a woman from Spain, a tourist, and he's accused of being a jinetero, like a male prostitute, but he denies his charges vigorously. And in this song that's really alternately poignant and very funny, he explained that he's not a jinetero, but that he actually fell in love with this beautiful Spanish tourist.
1: If you like what you've been hearing, we hope you will follow The Latin Alternative on Facebook. You can find us at The Latin Alternative. And on Twitter, our ID is Latin Alt. 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Ernesto, what are we going to wrap things up with today?
0: Well, Josh, how would you like to hear a tune by the man who's considered the Bob Dylan of Cuba, the John Lennon of Cuba?
1: Me parece excelente.
0: And of course, I'm talking about Silvio Rodriguez, who's still recording transcendental albums in Havana, even to this day. He started in the early 70s with songs like Unicornio and Claro de Luna. Singer-songwriter, experimentalist, just a brilliant guy. He also has explored many different sounds in albums, from just sort of sparse acoustic records to using a symphony orchestra to recording with synthesis even that we heard earlier. Silvio Rodriguez, just a master of Cuban music. We're going to say goodbye today with one of his most enchanting songs. This is Canto Arena from the 80s with Silvio Rodriguez. Hasta la próxima.
1: Adiós.

0: I'm Josh Norick for The Latin Alternative. The technical producer is Dave Michaels for WEXT. The Latin Alternative is a production of Josh Norick and Exit 97.7 WEXT, Amsterdam, New York, a listener-supported service of WMHT.
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2: Change is the process. Change isn't part of the process, it is the process. The good news, nothing is permanent. The bad news, nothing is permanent. Everything happens for a reason, whether we embrace change or not. This is why one of the hardest things for us to grasp is impermanence. Everything in life is temporary. When you get hurt or feel pain, in time you heal. When you're going through a storm and it starts raining, at some point that rain stops. And even in those dark moments of your life, there's always light at the end of the tunnel. You see, we're reminded of this every day when we wake up and we see the sunrise, but yet we still think the darkness is going to last forever. But it won't. Nothing lasts forever. There's so many of us that are so comfortable where we are in life, even though everything in the universe is changing around us. This is why it is vital for our general success and happiness that we understand that it's not until we change that we grow and begin to see a new world of possibilities that we've never seen before. So no matter how good or bad a situation may be, the one thing you can count on is that it is going to change. So if things are great right now, enjoy it. Trials and tribulations may come, but be strong and courageous. Joshua 1:9. So just because life isn't easy, it doesn't mean you can't laugh. And just because something is bothering you, doesn't mean you can't smile. Every moment gives you a new beginning and a new ending. You get a second chance every second. You just have to take it and make the best of it.
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9: And we're back with the third and final hour of Jazz and More for this Sunday. I'm Jake Longwell. And we'll open the hour with a live performance featuring pianist Herbie Hancock. The album actually features two pianists for most of the tracks, Herbie Hancock and Chick Corea. As such, the album is aptly titled An Evening with Herbie Hancock and Chick Corea. In Concert, 1978, featuring highlights from their cross-country tour that year, featuring the two of them on solo acoustic piano, so both taking a break from their various jazz, funk, and fusion projects of the era. And this was one of two releases featuring highlights from that tour, the other one being titled Corea Hancock. This is a Herbie Hancock solo piece, however. We won't hear Chick Corea playing, but we will hear him introducing Herbie and the tune February Moment.
10: This is a real treat for me every single night since we started this tour, because I personally, as a fan of Herbie's, have never got a chance to hear him play the piano alone that much, because he hasn't chosen to, you know, in the kind of music that he's put together in the past. But it's really incredible when he does, see. And he's been doing it every night. I had a realization just about two of the concerts ago that the thing that makes it really so special is the fact that there's only one of him, you know, Herbie Hancock.

Recorded in performance in February of 1978, pianist Herbie Hancock with an intro from Chick Corea. The track aptly titled February Moment from the album An Evening with Herbie Hancock and Chick Corea in Concert 1978, out on the Columbia label, first issued as a double LP, eventually reissued as a double CD set. Going from solo piano to group efforts now, and in this set, we'll listen to a pair of groups fronted by musicians named Tim, starting off with trombonist Tim Kaufman and the album Crossroads from 2005, with Scott Wendholt on trumpet, also Mark Colby on tenor sax, Mike Kokur on piano, Kelly Sill on bass, and Bob Rummage on drums. It's the title track, Crossroads.

Closing that set with Taiwanese-American tenor sax man Tim Lin, last name spelled L-I-N, from the album Romance in Formosa, Formosa being the former name of Taiwan, in a quartet with Andy Laverne on piano, Jay Anderson on bass, and Billy Drummond on drums. And from the Great American Songbook, we heard My Foolish Heart. That was preceded by Tim Kaufman on trombone and the title track from the album Crossroads. Well, let's listen to two more musicians named Tim, quite by coincidence, and this time in more of a solo acoustic fingerstyle guitar vein. Starting off with Tim Sparks and his album for the German acoustic music label, One String Leads to Another, and this piece is Pata Negra, or Black Hog.

Closing that set with guitarist Tim Snow and his album Desert Dreams. Music inspired by the desert country of the southwestern U.S. along the Mexican border. And from that we listened to Rain Dance. That was preceded by Tim Sparks and the track Pata Negra, which is Espanol for Black Hog. Look for that on the album One String Leads to Another. We've reached the final set of music for this morning's show, and we'll close it out with some quieter keyboard music in more of a New Age vein. And we'll begin with music of John Serry, native of Atlanta, Georgia, and his album Flight Path, one of many albums featuring some music which he composed for planetariums across the country. And from that, we'll listen to Sky Safari.

0: Closing out this week's show with music from the debut album from Patrick O'Hearn for the private music label, the album Ancient Dreams. We listened to Unusual Climate. That was preceded by John Serry with the album Flight Path, first released on the Miramar label, and we listened to Sky Safari. That concludes this morning's show. I'm Jake Longwell. Thanks so much for joining me. 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And I invite you to join me again next Sunday morning for three more hours of jazz and new age music right here on Jazz and More. This program was distributed by Quality Radio Productions.
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8: Every once in a blue moon, Seth Meyers will take a break from lampooning the doom and gloom and open his show with a segment called The Kind of Story We Need Right Now. This isn't one of his, but I believe it fits the brief. More than 20 countries spanning the width of the African continent are working in concert to plant a green belt to stop the encroaching spread of the Sahara along its southern edge. It's a remarkable project, not only in scope, but in global cooperation. Since the idea's inception, it has evolved from a single line of trees into a broad mosaic of green interventions, spanning 8,000 kilometers from Senegal to Djibouti, targeting specifically 11 countries in the Sahel region. What originally called for a belt of trees now combines them with grasslands, and this is the really cool part for African peoples, sustainable farming. No doubt the project faces challenges. Many of those seedlings die from drought. Funding is hard to come by and fought for. And speaking of fighting, regional conflicts and terrorism stymie efforts. But the goal remains to restore 100 million hectares of degraded land, sequestering 250 million tons of carbon dioxide and create 10 million green jobs by 2030. If African nations can pull this off, you'll be able to see the line of defense against the desert from space. Though terraforming is the stuff of science fiction, there is precedent for this kind of initiative underway in China to keep the Gobi Desert in check. Their barrier will result in 100 billion trees and shrubs across its northern border. Started in 1978, the Chinese Green Belt should be completed by 2050 using solar-powered AI-driven robots. How's that for science fiction? Even if both projects meet with limited success, they represent the kind of story we need right now. With apologies to Seth. I'm Cal Coat, and speaking of the view from space, that's the title of our album cover of the week and the pre-release EP by Bombay Dub Orchestra. Full album in January. It's basically seven versions of the same track, but I like this remix the best, by Trinidad and Tobago's Sheriff, his Port of Spain remix, View from Space, from World Beat Canada Radio.

0: for all. We today and the children of the future.
1: Superior Afrobeat featuring the former band leader for Fela Kuti, Della Sosimi. And that's Ogun Afrobeat and Benefit for All from Mukombo presents Global Afrobeat Movement 3. Before that, Bombay Dub Orchestra started things off with View from Space. I hope you check out our album cover of the week at worldbeatinternational.com. 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My thanks to Daniel Rosenberg for this share, a Polish-Canadian fiddle-driven alt-folk band from Toronto, rooted in the traditional music of Poland, drawing on ritual songs, folk dance melodies, and polyphonic singing. Here is Polki from the album Mother Tongue. It's Ashe from World Beat Canada Radio, another debut just for you.

dive deep into our Canadian talent pool with Kieran Alawalia from the album Comfort Food. Zamin Parr is on deck. My name is Cal Coat. 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

That is a road trip I've always wanted to try, which is the fabled Pan America Highway. It is Pan America from Soroche and their album Assessi Nostalgia from DC to Colombia, and some cumbia for you. Kieran Alawalia and Zamin Parr before that. New from Real World Records comes Sulaf with the album Abba, as traditional music textures from Sudan with lush retro modern soundscapes. 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

Your Touch of the Familiar takes us back to the 80s and the group M. Robin Scott was the principal behind that group, which brought us pop music. And he decided to do a Latin update featuring Vancouver's own Rumba Calzada. Here you go, pop music. 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

to some Asian avant-garde in the next half hour of World Beat Canada Radio from Psychobab and Takat, which is Emdu Mokhtar's rhythm section. Death Nap, The Dance 2 is straight ahead. This is World Beat Canada Radio. My name's Cal Coat.

There's a couple of ear openers. That was Inalchi from South Korea with Bird from their album Here Comes That Crow. And before that, Psychobab and Takat. Psychobab is from Japan, and Takat is from Senegal, and Death Nap the Dance too. And here's some Ganawa love from Samir Langas and Aisha.

Morocco, sending you some Gnawa love from Samir Langus. His new album features Miami Bloco on that track, Aicha. Turkish Psych comes back to The Pearl on Granville September 30th, and Sabata 5 from Paris, and Asunsan is next from Sava Sava. This is World Beat Canada Radio. Thanks for keeping time with the beat of the world.

0: gotta admit it, I'm a sucker for any song that ends with that note in that way. That's your Power Pop Palate Cleanser from Carlangas from Monte Rosa, Spain, and his new album Universal Parallelo. It's Familia SL. He's one of the best. We'll take this home with just a little taste of music from Papua New Guinea, care of Matthias Kalele, but our last word we'll give to Winston Churchill, who said, "A good speech should be like a woman's skirt, long enough to cover the subject and short enough to create interest."
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3: 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It's neighbor night every second and fourth Friday of every month from 6 p.m. to 10 p.m. Residents from Pendleton Heights, Skerritt Renaissance, North and South Indian Mound, Sheffield, Lykins, Independence Plaza, and other communities surrounding Northeast Kansas City are invited. That's neighbor night every second and fourth Friday of the month, 6 to 10 p.m. at PH Coffee. 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
6: From Quality Radio Productions, it's another edition of Sounds from the Global Village, a musical trip around the world. I'm Jake Longwell. We'll begin our journey this time in Kenya, as we have some classic Benga music from the early 80s, courtesy of the Ruengo Brothers. This is from a compilation released in 2026 on the London-based No Wahala Sounds label, the album Africa Shangazi, featuring some vintage Benga and Rumba music from Kenya, Tanzania, and the Congo DR, which at that time was, of course, still called Zaire. But from the Ruengo Brothers, the track Mama Chiru.

fine example of Eastern and Western musical traditions coming together there. From Yunnan, China, the group Manhu, performing music of the Yi ethnic minority, teaming up with Jenny and the Hog Drovers, an Appalachian string band from Asheville, North Carolina. We heard their collaboration Banquet Dance from the Rough Guide to the Music of Yunnan. Roots Reggae from St. Croix, the Virgin Islands, before that from Akebeka with the late Vaughn Benjamin on vocals. Royal Tribe, the name of the track, from the album Polarities, a 2021 release. Another example of Eastern and Western musical fusion before that, this time from Iran, and the rock band Ohum, which is Persian for illusions. Fusing ancient Persian poetry with rock sensibility and instrumentation, they were formed in 1998, but forbidden from performing publicly or releasing music officially in Iran. Their music was deemed tacky Western music, conflicting with the principles of Islam by the oppressive regime in that country. Fortunately, they were able to release tracks underground online. We heard one such track, Dardeshk, from the Rough Guide to the Music of Iran, and we began the set with some classic Kenyan Benga from the Ruingo Brothers and the track Mama Chiru from Africa Shingazi. The late Algerian multi-instrumentalist Hasna El-Basharia gets this set underway. She broke the gender barrier in Nawa music in that she was the first woman ever to play the djembri, or bass lute, in that genre. She was also the first female to play the electric guitar in Nawa. Here is the title track from her 2010 release, Tsima, Tsima.

Concluding that set with some music from Madagascar and the talented guitarist and singer Damely, performing in a style known as sapiki, a popular genre in southern Madagascar. From his debut album as a solo artist from 2026, Thanjiri, we heard Sikiloni. Music from the Greek island of Crete before that, from Stelios Petrakis, a master of the lyre or lyra, fusing Cretan musical tradition with musical styles from across the Mediterranean. From his 2026 release Lyric, we heard Natenas. Three songs back, it was music from Thailand from the 1970s, and a piece sung by Ankanang Kunchai. It was Tayoi Salap Pama, from Volume 2 in the Soundway Records series, The Sound of Siam. Luktung and Molam from Northeast Thailand, 1970 to 1982. And we began that set with Algerian multi-instrumentalist Hasna El Besharia and the title track from the album Tsma Tsma. It is a musical trip around the world. It's Sounds from the Global Village. I'm Jake Longwell. If you want to get in touch with the program, you can do so by email. 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If you'd like the playlist or streaming audio for this episode, it's Sounds from the Global Village, program 2603. And we've reached the final set of music for this hour of the program, and we'll begin in Estonia, turning to the band Sadu, featuring lead singer Sandra Silema, fusing Estonian folk tradition with slick pop production. From their 2026 release, Problemid Paradisis, here is Igavene.

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1: Music from Panama to conclude the hour, and the band Scorpio, S-K-O-R-P-I-O. The track, Te Toca Tocar la Tumba, It's Your Turn to Touch the Grave, more formal way of saying, Your Time is Up. From Panama 2, Latin Sounds, Cumbia Tropical, and Calypso Funk on the Isthmus, 1967 to 1977, part of a three-volume series from Soundway Records out of the UK, featuring classic recordings from this Central American nation. Before that, from Bosnia, Sevda singer Damir Imamovic and the track Sunchetone from his 2020 release Singer of Tales, an album which was nominated for and received the award for Best European Album by Songlines magazine in 2021. Three songs back from Gabon, West Africa, songstress Tita Nzebi. Her musical influences and inspirations are quite varied, as demonstrated on her 2019 release from Kolkata. We heard La Caravan Passe, The Caravan Passes. And we began that set with the Estonian folk pop group Sadu and the track Igavene from the album Problemid Paradisis.

0: And with that, we come to the end of this hour of the program. I'm Jake Longwell. Thank you, as always, for your company. Please join me again soon for another musical trip around the world. Sounds from the Global Village is distributed by Quality Radio Production.
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